of the Art of Church Music. There played the Casavant organ at Glenn Memorial Auditorium on the campus of Emory University in Atlanta, Georgia. Tim has published quite a number of volumes of useful arrangements to serve as aids to other organists looking to spice up their service playing. Here are a few more selections from Volume 8 of Timothy Albrecht's Grace Notes.

There we have some helpful additional arrows in the quiver of the Sunday organist, some hymn tune introductions, grace notes, they are termed by their composer, Timothy Albrecht, who is emeritus professor at Emory University in Atlanta. His 12 volumes of grace notes provide useful little enhancements, composed between 1987 and 2005 and available from Augsburg Fortress. And similarly utilitarian, back when church organists really needed all the help that they could get, and amongst the earliest such works published in the United States, is this next voluntary for Before the Service by the German-born Charles Zeuner, who emigrated to the United States around 1830, was a very important contributor to the musical cultures, first of Boston and then of Philadelphia. Mr. Zeuner is credited with writing the first oratorio to be composed in the United States, and the very next year, 1838, was appointed president of Boston's Handel and Haydn Society. Stephen Pennell plays the piece for us on a period-perfect instrument built in 1830 by Thomas Appleton, now housed at the Metropolitan Museum in New York City. This is a voluntary Before the Service by the early American composer Charles Zeuner.

Another utilitarian piece from years ago by one of our early American organist composers, Charles Zoyner, a voluntary Before the Service, played by Stephen Pinnell on the Appleton organ at the Metropolitan Museum in New York City. One standard formula that organ composers of many lands have been using over the centuries is the variation form, variations on a theme. Indeed, that's sort of what Tim Albrecht was doing earlier in abbreviated form, employing a format that has been viable for ages. And Lee Hoiby wrote a set of five variations, his theme based on a hymn tune by a friend of his, Thomas Fay, for whom these variations were composed. The theme is a set of 10 stepwise notes, which I think you'll find rather interestingly evolved in the score. Mark Coffey plays for us on the Fisk organ at First Presbyterian Church in Gainesville, Florida. Theme and variations, an old-style format transformed by 20th-century composer Lee Hoiby.

Well, there we have some variations by Lee Hoiby, writing music in the late 20th century in a format that has been part of the organist's repertoire for years and years and years. Mr. Hoiby used a 10-note theme that was borrowed from his friend, former Gainesville organist Thomas Fay. And indeed, our soloist, Mark Coffey, performed and recorded the work in concert where Mr. Fay used to be the music director at First Presbyterian Church in Gainesville. And that performance took place during a Pipe Dreams Live event sponsored by the local listener-supported station, WUFT-FM. Well, we are enjoying different strokes here, exploring the variety of American compositions for the organ. More detail at pipedreams.org. 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

program and composer background and links to available scores as well. But we've only just begun. I'm Michael Barone. Always glad to be sharing this music with you, and hope you'll stay with me for more of Pipe Dreams from American Public Media.

I wonder what you thought of that fugue in C minor. You might have imagined it's from the pen of some 19th century German composer. Very formal and strict and nicely done. You'd be on the right track because the teacher of the composer of that fugue, the teacher, Horatio Parker, did study in Germany, though he was American, and his young American pupil followed those traditional compositional rudiments quite nicely. Charles Ives was that student, and he knew well how to write according to the rules. And, in fact, here's another of his student works, a fugue in E-flat, which, like the previous one, is performed for us by Ian Quinn, playing the Harrison and Harrison organ at Coventry Cathedral in England. But music of Charles Ives from America.

It really is quite imaginative, working the fugal subject up to a real froth at the end, but toning it down for a quiet coda. Fugue in E-flats by, again, a youthful Charles Ives, written during his years of study at Yale with Horatio Parker. Again, Ian Quinn was our soloist playing the organ at Coventry Cathedral. Now, Ives, well before coming to Yale, with his father's encouragement, had a tendency to open-minded thinking about how to write music, but he knew that the rules that Horatio Parker taught him were useful, if only later to subvert. Now, you may know that Ives went on to be a very successful insurance man, and as a result was able to write whatever music in whatever style he chose. But also, even from before graduation from Yale, Ives had been a church organist. And after leaving Yale, he moved to New York City in a somewhat, low rung on the ladder. He was an actuary at the Mutual Life Insurance Company, but to provide a little extra money, he became organist at Central Presbyterian Church, and during his time there wrote some music for choir, which even today sounds kind of out there. This is a text by John Greenleaf Whittier, which you can find in hymnals both of Ives' time and ours. O Sabbath rest of Galilee, O calm of hills above, drop thy still dews of quietness till all our strivings cease. Music of true serenity.

truly living up to its title, Serenity, and taking the final stanzas from the John Greenleaf Whittier hymn tune text, Dear Lord and Father of Mankind, though I'm not sure whether it took from or added to the soul's strain and stress as Charles Ives coaxed his choir at Central Presbyterian Church in Manhattan to learn this unusual new music. The youth choir at Stillwater, Minnesota's Ascension Episcopal Church, led by Nancy Wipke, had no trouble, which I suppose proves that the different strokes of one generation become the accepted tradition of another. The Ascension Choir was recorded by William F. Lund with organist James Beery at the Cathedral of St. Paul in Minnesota. We are a country of many nationalities. Chelsea Chen, a native of San Diego, has family roots in China, and she's embraced her heritage in several colorful compositions, including this movement from her Taiwanese suite. It's titled Mountain of Youth, and it's played by the composer on the historic 1877 Johnson & Son organ in the Chapel of Our Lady of Good Counsel in Mankato, Minnesota.

Some charming music by Chelsea Chen, the movement Mountain of Youth, which concludes her Taiwanese suite, the composer herself, connecting to her family's Asian heritage and performing for the Oregon Historical Society at the Chapel of Our Lady of Good Counsel in Mankato, Minnesota, where the 1877 Johnson and Son pipe organ will be celebrating its 50th anniversary of relocation to Minnesota this year. The organ in the United States has gone through many stages, and just as Beethoven's Wellington's Victory and Tchaikovsky's 1812 Overture always seem to please audiences, American composer James Hewitt wrote a musical interpretation of the Revolutionary-era Battle of Trenton and another mid-18th century keyboard piece, The Battle of Prague, by Franz Kotzwara, and a strange fascination for audiences during the Revolutionary period. Possibly because, in the end, my country, 'tis of thee, sweet land of liberty, is quoted. Though written for the piano, so it could be played at home, it's a very effective piece on the organ, where registration changes bring out some of the inherent drama and emotion. Lois Regestein made this recording on the 1830 Thomas Appleton instrument, which we heard earlier in the Zeuner Voluntary. Here, much more liberally applied. This is The Battle of Prague by Franz Kotzwara.

That was the Battle of Prague, transformed into a musical entertainment by Franz Kurzweira. I suppose it's understandable that, like a parade, music of that sort was very popular with audiences back in the day, and maybe still is. I hope you enjoyed it. Lois Regenstein played on the 1830 Thomas Appleton organ at the Metropolitan Museum in New York City, which is one of the finest and largest and best-preserved pipe organs from our early American organ history. You can hear other Appleton instruments in an album that Lois has made for Raven CD, definitely worth further exploration. I should thank Larry Trupiano, Lawrence Libben, and Bill Van Pelt. They manually pumped the bellows while that recording was made, very much in the period fashion. Well, on our Pipe Dreams program today, we've been exploring the different strokes that American composers have applied to music for the organ. We're continuing this semi-quincentennial celebration of our nation's 250th birthday, and I hope you're enjoying the adventure. You can find more information about whatever it is that you have heard that you liked at pipedreams.org. This is program 2627. And we will have more. Pipe Dreams is supported in loving memory of Lucinda and Wesley Dudley by their family. 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My associate producer today is Daniel Nass. Cameron Wiley is our technical director. And there is a second hour of More American Music coming up on many stations. If not on yours, it's available online at pipedreams.org. But meanwhile, I hope you've enjoyed the music we've presented here and that you'll stay tuned for more fine listening.

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1: 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We are 91.1 WKNO Memphis or 90.1 WKNP Jackson, NPR for the Mid-South.

A little wake-up call, should you need it, as we continue with more of American Public Media's Pipe Dreams. I'm Michael Barone. Welcome back, or welcome aboard, if you're just joining us. And we're delighting in the different strokes supplied by American composers to their organ music. In that case, Paul Montz set the Advent chorale, Awake Cries the Voice, Wachet auf, ruft uns die Stimme. And Roland Martin played upon an instrument built in 1996 by Charles Keg for St. Philip the Apostle Church in Cheektowaga, New York. Now, for contrast, here's a piece on another Keg organ at St. Paul's Episcopal Church in Canton, Ohio. Fred Barr plays music by Austin Lovelace, very calm, by waters still.

piece titled By Waters Still by Austin Lovelace, who was a revered teacher of church music at Garrett Theological Seminary and Union Theological Seminary, amongst others. Fred Barr played for us on another keg pipe organ, Charles Keg, the builder, at St. Paul's Episcopal Church in Canton, Ohio. And I think you could carry the title of that Lovelace piece to this next score by William Bolcom, since By Waters Still does beautifully apply to the calm, almost static expression of Mr. Bolcom's preludium for vibraphone and organ, which calls only upon quiet gestures and registrations and creates an eerie, almost mesmerizing mood. The score was dedicated to Bolcom's eventual colleague at the University of Michigan, William Albright, and is played by two additional UMich faculty, Michael Udo on vibraphone and organist Marilyn Mason. Here is the Preludium by William Bolcom.

mysterious and magical. An early preludium for vibraphone and organ by a Pulitzer Prize-winning composer, William Bolcom, played by two of his University of Michigan colleagues, vibraphonists Michael Udo and organist Marilyn Mason, recording made at Hill Auditorium. Now, just as Bill Bolcom is now professor emeritus at UMich, Thomas L. Reed is emeritus professor at the University of Vermont. Like too many composers, Mr. Reed has written stacks and stacks of music in virtually every format, music that largely is unknown to most of us. We're going to get an opportunity to hear his variations on St. Elizabeth, a set of variations composed in 2017 for Waterbury, Connecticut organist Dan Krimkowski. It's a set of 8 variations on a hymn tune known as Beautiful Savior, or Fairest Lord Jesus, so you'll have no trouble following its evolution. Brian Schober plays in a concert featuring the Austin Konzelman pipe organ at the Church of the Heavenly Rest in New York City, concert sponsored by the American Composers Alliance. Relatively recent music by Thomas L. Reed.

Music based on a tune that I think any Sunday school veteran probably remembers. Fairest Lord Jesus, St. Elizabeth is the name given to that old Silesian folk melody. Set of variations there by prolific Vermont composer Thomas L. Reed, who really worked up somewhat of a froth there at the end. We're at the Church of the Heavenly Rest in New York City, where Brian Schober was our performer, part of a concert given by the American Composers Alliance featuring the 138-rank organ built by Austin in 1961 and reworked by James Konzelman in 1995. I think we got to hear the trompette harmonique and the state trumpet there at the end, too, which is always fun, right? Well, we're exploring the diversity of American organ music. Background details on what you've heard so far can be found at pipedreams.org. This is program 2627. Different strokes are being applied to the canvases, and we have more to come. Sharing the art of the organ with the world here. I'm Michael Barone. Happy to have you listening to Pipe Dreams from American Public Media.

Our nation is filled with remarkable pipe organs. In New Jersey, in particular, there are some doozies. The biggest in all the world is at Boardwalk Hall in Atlantic City, and the instruments at Princeton University Chapel and Sacred Heart Cathedral in Newark are noteworthy, as is one in Ocean Grove, a summer religious gathering space with an auditorium that seats 6,500 people and a pipe organ with over 11,000 pipes, 189 ranks. It's a joint project of resident musician Gordon Turk, who was the tonal designer, and the late John Shaw, who put it all together. And though we heard only a little bit of it in that marvelous Allegretto from the Organ Sonata of Horatio Parker, it makes a grand sound. And the 2026 organ concert season at Ocean Grove features Thursday night programs at 7:30, starting on the 30th of July and running through the 27th of August. And they are free. If you're in the area, I do encourage you to consider coming to New Jersey early. Go to Boardwalk Hall, sign up for the guided tours of the organ at 10 o'clock, noon concerts Monday through Friday there. And then head up the coast and go to Ocean Grove for the Thursday night program. Well, quite a number of late 19th century organ composers wrote pieces on patriotic tunes. New England composer Eugene Thayer, in his second sonata, written while he was studying in Germany, includes a five-part fugue that, though it's given its German name, Heil dir im Siegeskranz, actually also does double duty as, or triple, as the British national anthem and our hymn, America, My Country, 'Tis of Thee. Carl Moyer plays for us on the 1865 Hook Organ at First Congregational Church in Orwell, Vermont, music of Eugene Thayer.

sort of a bit of transnational patriotism there, a fugue on America, my country, 'tis of thee, which also serves as the English national anthem, and it's a German hymn also. Variations by Eugene Thayer, as found in his second organ sonata. Carl Moyer playing there on a period perfect 1865 ENGG Hook pipe organ at the Congregational Church in Orwell, Vermont. This is from a Raven CD album. Well, so far we've heard American music, whatever that means, including patriotic tunes, battle evocations, now a mishmash kind of all of that in some movements from a suite that William Albright composed for the American Guild of Organists Convention in Atlanta back in 1992. It's a collection of, well, a combination of thoughtful memorials and playful honoraria, if you will, under the general heading Flights of Fancy. The opening curtain raiser is a tribute to the wedding of some friends. The second movement, Valse Triste, is a memorial. The fifth movement, Ragtime Lullaby, also a memorial to American organist Leonard Raver, who was a champion of contemporary composers. And the finale, which is in the manner of a march, a la Marcia, is subtitled The American Guild of Organists Fight Song. And we did, in fact, sing it as such at the AGO convention in the Twin Cities back in 2008. And you can hear us do that if you dig in our archive. It's program number 0840. But the singing is going to be up to you now as we listen to Pamela Decker play on the Flintrap organ at St. Mark's Cathedral in Seattle. These selections from Flights of Fancy by William Albright.

a variety of excerpts, including the Curtain Raiser, Valse Triste, Ragtime Lullaby, and at the end there, the AGO Fight Song from the collection Flights of Fancy by William Albright, a piece that he terms a ballet for organ, though I have yet to see it choreographed. University of Arizona organ professor, and for a time Bill Albright's wife, Pamela Decker, was our soloist. She has made a recording of the entire eight-movement suite, playing upon the Flintrop organ at St. Mark's Cathedral in Seattle. That album from Albany Records might be rather difficult to find these days, but it's worth the search. And it does wrap up our program for today, which continues our semi-quincentennial anniversary celebration, featuring American music in its great diversity. And we continue with more of that this month. I hope you've enjoyed the adventure. There really is so much to discover. Details of our music today can be accessed at pipedreams.org, program number 2627. Much more background there. And as usual, if you've a comment or a question, contact us through pipedreams.org. 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They're members of APOBA, the Associated Pipe Organ Builders of America, which is a collaborative of designers, creators, and maintainers of pipe organs, found in religious and educational institutions, concert halls, and residences throughout the United States and beyond. An APOBA resource guide and member prospectus is available at apoba.com. Daniel Nass is serving as associate producer today, and Cameron Wiley is providing technical direction for American Public Media and for Pipe Dreams and for the art of the organ in these United States. I'm Michael Barone, and I thank you for listening.

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0: We've heard Schicksalslied, Song of Destiny, by Johannes Brahms. Robert Shaw conducted the Atlantis Symphony Orchestra and Chorus.
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0: Here's a piece with music perfectly suited to the title, or vice versa, a title perfectly suited to the music. It's from the contemporary American composer Samuel A. Livingston, and it's called Quiet Summer Night. And this is Yasmin Valenzuela playing the clarinet here with the Pedroia String Quartet.

0: Quiet Summer Night by American composer Samuel A. Livingston. We heard the clarinetist Yasmin Valenzuela performing with the Pedroia String Quartet.
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0: This is a piece by the English composer, born in 1947, Howard Skempton, often associated with more sort of experimental and avant-garde things during his career. I wouldn't call this avant-garde per se, but it is quite minimalist, and it's called Solitary Highland Song, and it's played here by pianist William Howard.

0: Elegy by Herbert Howells, violists Helen Kallis and David Gilling, violinists Vesa-Matti Leppänen and Vivian Yandel, cellist David Chickering, and the New Zealand Symphony Orchestra led by Mark Decio-Taddei.
1: 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Hi, I'm Daryl Snodgrass, and you're able to hear stories from the Mid-South and across the country because people open their homes to public radio reporters and hosts like me. 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

0: Evocation, and its alternate title, Yizkor, by the Israeli composer Paul Ben-Haim, played there by violinist Itamar Zorman with the BBC National Orchestra of Wales, led by Philippe Bach.
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0: So for somebody like me who has been listening to Pat Metheny since I was a teenager, this next piece is a real delight because It's long seemed like this is a gentleman who is perfectly suited to be writing music for the concert hall because he has such an incredible way with melody and with chords, and his music is just so gorgeous. And here's a great example. Not just gorgeous, but virtuosic as well. It's a clear workout for the guitarist. We get that certainly in the first movement alone, and then by the time the second movement rolls around, there's just all these just lush, delicious Pat Metheny chords. The piece is called Four Paths of Light. It's played here by guitarist Jason Vio.

0: The almost unmistakable compositional voice there of Pat Metheny, a work for the concert hall that he wrote called Four Paths of Light, and we heard it performed by Jason Vio.
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0: This is Laura Downs playing a piece called In Time of Desperation by Caleb Burhans.

0: One final contemporary piece there for this hour. That's from Caleb Burhans. It's called In Time of Desperation, and we heard it played by pianist Lara Downs.
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0: the Cello Sonata in G Minor by Rachmaninoff. Matt Heimovitz, cello, Christopher O'Reilly at the piano.
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0: American composer Lucas Foss, this is called Ode.

0: I don't know. Can you tell the composer of that work studied with Aaron Copland? There's just a bit of that flavor splashed into it. Celso Garrido Leca's popular Andean dances, performed there by the Norwegian Radio Orchestra, Miguel Harth Bedoya at the podium. I'm Melanie Renata. This is Music Through the Night. And as you settle into the dark of the night, a collection of nocturnes in just a minute.
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0: Nocturnes are those night-inspired sounds. Irish composer John Field is credited as that genre's founder, but the night has beckoned countless composers, like Francis Poulenc. Here's his Nocturnes, performed by pianist Pascal Roget.

0: A happy little oboe to brighten your night. Neville Mariner conducting the Stuttgart Radio Symphony and oboist Lajos Lencsés with Franz Josef Haydn's Oboe Concerto in C Major.
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0: This is music crafted for a rare instrument from the 1820s in arpeggione. This instrument has frets and the tuning of a guitar, but a curved bridge, and is played like a cello. However, tonight, this arpeggione sonata is not performed by this rare instrument. Instead, a straight-up cello and a harp bring the beauty of the work to life. It's soothing, pretty, and often uplifting. It's on the way. I'm Melanie Renata. I'm so glad you're here. This is Music Through the Night.

0: Vibrant sounds crafted in the dreariest 2 weeks of winter. The end of January and beginning of February. Ugh. People need a little light at the end of that sort of tunnel. And that was that little light. Dvorak's String Quartet number 8 in E major, the Chilingirian Quartet performing. I'm Melanie Renata with a marimba duo. Given a twist to some classical sounds in just a minute, this is Music Through the Night.
1: 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Hi, I'm Daryl Snodgrass, and you're able to hear stories from the Mid-South and across the country because people open their homes to public radio reporters and hosts like me. 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
0: She had really eclectic tastes and has been compared to American composers like Steve Reich, Philip Glass, and Terry Riley. To give her stuff some flavor, Anne Southam infused everything from jazz to electroacoustic into her music. And here, the marimba duo Tactus gives their take on her already unique work.

0: No arpeggione player in sight for that arpeggione sonata by Franz Schubert. Nope, instead, cellist Ludwig Quandt and harpist Marie-Pierre Lenglemont performing.
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1: He trusted his audience. Jean Sibelius didn't have to spell everything out. No scene-by-scene explanation of his music. He crafted musical atmospheres instead. And here, in a tone poem, the shimmering strings and bold brass sweep you up into adventure, the Lahti Symphony, with Lemminkainen and the Maidens of Sari.

0: A work from one of the tragic figures of classical music history, Emil Hartmann. He spent his whole life navigating poor health, but his sparkling talent burst through in his good moments. You heard it there in his Serenade for Winds in B-flat major, Consortium Classicum performing. I'm Melanie Renata, and a simple solo instrument takes the stage in just a minute. You're listening to Music Through the Night.
1: 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Whether you realize it or not, the relationships you have with the people in your life are constantly changing. For better or worse, it's a natural part of life. 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
0: He had a way of honoring both the music and the people of his homeland, Paraguay. Agustin Barrios would often build pieces of music from South and Central American folk songs, and this is an example of that. It's called Antique Medallion, and it's performed for you here by guitarist John Williams.

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5: Live from NPR News in Washington, I'm Dave Mattingly. A medical examiner says it appears a tear in the aorta is what killed Republican Senator Lindsey Graham. He died over the weekend at the age of 71, hours after returning from a trip to Ukraine. Graham represented South Carolina in Congress for more than 30 years, first in the House and then the Senate. He'd also served in the U.S. Air Force, the Reserves, and the Air National Guard. Graham had been seeking a fifth term in November. NPR's Eric McDaniel says the political focus now shifts to South Carolina's governor, Henry McMaster.
6: South Carolina's Republican governor will appoint someone to serve for the remainder of this year. In early August, a special Republican primary election will be held to decide on a Republican general election candidate for November, and the winner will go on to face Democrat Annie Andrews in the general election come November. They'll be sworn in January.
5: Republican Senator Mitch McConnell of Kentucky says he's continuing physical therapy after a fall and a subsequent bout with pneumonia. The 84-year-old former Senate Majority Leader issued a statement over the weekend, nearly a month after he was first hospitalized. Oil prices are higher today following the latest U.S. attacks against Iran. U.S. Central Command says American forces hit about 140 Iranian targets on Saturday and dozens more yesterday. This is NPR News from Washington. A task force in Tennessee formed by President Trump to tackle crime in Memphis is coming under scrutiny following a pair of deadly officer-involved shootings. Mariana Bacallao with member station WPLN says the task force is made up of federal agents, National Guard, and local police.
7: A DEA agent with the task force fatally shot a 47-year-old man last week, just days after a Tennessee guardsman fatally shot a 20-year-old. These shootings, along with three others, are still under investigation by the state. Memphis District Attorney Stephen Mulroy points to the way officers are trained for the task force. In trainings he observed, Mulroy says instructors mocked the concept of de-escalation and referenced the prosecution of the officers accused of killing George Floyd and Eric Garner as witch hunts. Other Tennessee DAs have rejected Mulroy's statement, saying it undermines prosecutors and law enforcement to promote a political ideology. For NPR News, I'm Mariana Bacallao in Nashville.
5: Actor Sam Neill has died. He was best known to many for playing paleontologist Dr. Alan Grant in Steven Spielberg's hit dinosaur movie Jurassic Park. Neill also starred alongside Sean Connery and Alec Baldwin in The Hunt for Red October. Neill's family did not give a cause of death, but says the actor had battled a rare type of lymphoma. He was 78. I'm Dave Mattingly in Washington.
8: Hi, it's Kyle Risdahl, the host of Marketplace. My very first car was a 1971 Cutlass 442 convertible. It was red, it went about 1,000 miles an hour in a straight line, and got something like 5 miles to the gallon. Man, I loved that car. Even that old 442, which really I never should have sold, it can be turned into more of your favorite programs. Here's how to do that.
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2: Live from NPR News in Washington, I'm Dave Mattingly. Oil prices are higher today following the latest U.S. airstrikes against Iran. U.S. Central Command says American forces hit about 140 Iranian targets on Saturday and dozens more yesterday. They included Iran's air defense systems, coastal radar sites, and small boats. This follows more Iranian strikes on commercial ships in the Strait of Hormuz. Ray Take is a senior fellow for Middle East Studies at the Council on Foreign Relations. He was also a senior advisor on Iran at the State Department during the Obama administration. He says U.S. airstrikes are having little effect on Iran's ability to disrupt commercial shipping in the Strait.
3: The Iranians have proven that they could essentially intercede with maritime traffic through the use of rudimentary technologies such as speedboats and drones and so forth. And those particular instruments of pressure are not really susceptible to bombing. You can bomb radar installations and so forth, but that doesn't affect the ability to use those munitions for stopping commercial traffic. And this is a problem that the United States is having.
2: He was speaking to NPR's Morning Edition. Ukraine's President Volodymyr Zelensky is in Paris today for meetings with 24 European leaders seeking to compel Russia to negotiate an end to the war. The Kremlin is downplaying expectations. This is NPR News. Flags are flying at half-staff in South Carolina following the death of Republican Senator Lindsey Graham. He died over the weekend from what a medical examiner says was a tear in the aorta, hours after he'd returned from a trip to Ukraine. Graham spent more than 3 decades in Congress, first in the House and then the Senate. Luis Alfredo Garcia with South Carolina Public Radio reports on reaction to Graham's death in the Palmetto State.
4: The 71-year-old senator was known nationally as an ally of President Trump, and in South Carolina, he was an ever-present political figure. Edward Reynolds is the volunteer fire chief in the town of Central. It's the town of about 5,000 people where Graham grew up.
5: We're going to miss him because he helped us on a lot of local issues, grants, different things like that. When we had a question, we'd call his office and he'd get back to us. And so I think a lot of people is going to realize what hard work he did do.
4: Reynolds says no matter what national responsibility Graham had, it never felt like the senator forgot about Central. For NPR News, I'm Luis Alfredo Garcia in Central, South Carolina.
2: The state's governor is expected to appoint someone to serve out the remainder of Graham's term ahead of a Republican primary next month. Graham had been seeking a fifth term in the Senate in November. NASDAQ futures are down more than 1% ahead of the open. I'm Dave Mattingly in Washington.
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0: 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This WKNO traffic watch is made possible by Unbound.org. I-40 westbound between Watkins and Chelsea, stop-and-go traffic and the construction delays. New Allen Road at Swoosh Way, there's an injury crash. Lamar at Holmes, an accident. Rains Road at McCorkle Road, an accident. 55 southbound before North Hernando, bridge work has the left lane blocked. And 240 westbound before Lamar, crash has the right lane blocked. Mostly sunny, 89 for the high today, north-northeast wind 5 to 10. For tonight, mostly clear with a low around 72. Showers and thunderstorms likely Tuesday afternoon, mostly sunny with a high near 88, northeast wind 5 to 10. And Tuesday night, showers and thunderstorms likely. Cloudy, gradually becoming partly cloudy with a low around 71. In Memphis now, mostly sunny and 76. Jackson, mostly sunny, 73. 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
3: Good morning, I'm Michelle Martin. Real fans of Pitbull know if you're going to see Mr. Worldwide, you have to look like him. Fans have been donning his iconic bald look at his shows. This past weekend, they set a record for it. More than 22,000 fans in London showed up in bald caps. That pretty easily set the Guinness record for most people wearing bald caps. Pitbull put one on, too, in order to be part of the official count. So Mr. Worldwide is now Mr. World Record. It's Morning Edition.
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5: This is Morning Edition from NPR News. I'm A. Martinez.
3: And I'm Michelle Martin. Good morning. The New York Times is condemning the Trump administration's efforts to get its journalists to testify about their unnamed sources. The Times reported on security concerns over the new Air Force One, a gift from Qatar. Then the Justice Department served the reporters with subpoenas. NPR media correspondent David Folkenflik is covering the story, and he's with us now. Good morning, David.
6: Good morning, Michelle.
3: So, David, we learned over the weekend that the Times reporters got these subpoenas. Well, what have we learned since then?
6: Well, it's one fact, and it's a barn burner. It's that at the direction of the White House, FBI Director Kash Patel himself personally oversaw the issuing of these subpoenas and did so from the White House itself. This, according to the reporting of the New York Times about these subpoenas to its own reporters. As we've already reported, a senior FBI official called the newspaper to demand that the paper not publish and also then demand the paper reveal its sources. The paper rejected both of those requests.
3: What was the specific issue that seems to have motivated the administration to do this?
6: So the first one was Wednesday and involved the president leaving Turkey, Ankara, from a, you know, meeting with the European leaders there, not on the plane donated by the Qataris to become Air Force One and kitted out, but from the older Air Force One, because the Secret Service intervened over security concerns. And then there was a subsequent story just detailing some of the concerns about the security features about the new Air Force One that the old one lacks. The president loves this airplane. He's called it the world's most luxurious plane and wanted it. 48 hours after the New York Times published that story about security concerns, those subpoenas were issued.
3: What is the government seeking and why?
6: So the government has asked for journalists involved in the stories to give testimony Wednesday morning before a grand jury. And we've asked the Justice Department, the FBI, the White House, the Department of Homeland Security for comment. They haven't commented to us, but a Justice Department spokesperson told the New York Times' reporters, who were reporting on this own thing in a meta way, that it just wants to identify the original sources, not that it's going after the reporting. This, of course, compromises the ability of the New York Times journalists or any journalist who'd be subpoenaed to get people to open up and say things off the record. There is a very real fear of retaliation, and that's particularly acute in President Trump's Washington.
3: And how has the Times responded to all of this?
6: Well, from their legal department to their CEO to their top editor, they've made clear the papers stand behind their reporters entirely. They see this as an effort to intimidate news gathering. They call it unjustified. They've said all of the resources of the Times will be behind these reporters.
3: So, David, before we let you go, the Trump administration is known for haranguing, for pressuring, even insulting journalists, but the Times is calling this an escalation. Why is that?
6: Well, I think it's in part because these subpoenas were issued at home, in part because this is usually a last-ditch effort, not the thing you do a day or two after. They haven't identified what the security concerns are. Federal prosecutors did withdraw a pair of subpoenas to reporters from the Wall Street Journal and the Post last month, but it is seen as an indication of escalating pressure as there are so many different fronts in which battles are being fought in the courts, in regulatory areas, and in other ways against the press by the president and his administration.
3: Do we think they're going to appear before a grand jury in 2 days?
5: The New York Times isn't saying, but it's basically signaling that it intends to try to get a federal judge to intercede and quash these subpoenas before they happen. The U.S. attorney who issued these, interestingly, is up on the same day on Wednesday for confirmation hearings to become a director of national intelligence.
3: That's NPR media correspondent David Folkenflik. David, thank you.
5: You bet.
3: This is Morning Edition from NPR News. I'm Michelle Martin.
5: And I'm A. Martinez.
0: It's time now for Protecting Your Money on WKNO. Here's Randy Hutchinson, president of the Better Business Bureau of the Mid-South, with advice on making good buying decisions and avoiding scams.
7: The FTC says job scams nearly tripled between 2020 and 2024, with losses growing from $90 million to $501 million. In 2025, PasswordManager.com surveyed 1,254 U.S. adults nationwide who searched for a job in 2025 to learn about their experience. It found that 1 in 4 fell for a hiring scam, and many more encountered at least one fake job posting or recruiter during their job search. Half of the victims had personal data or money stolen. Common job scams include phony work-at-home opportunities, phony nanny, caregiver, and virtual personal assistant jobs, and non-existent government and postal jobs. A common work-from-home job scam involves receiving packages, repackaging them, and reshipping them to another address. A job is most likely a scam if it requires no job interview, promises high pay for little to no work, or requires you to pay money for training, equipment, or for some other reason. No honest employer will send you a check to deposit and then tell you to send part or all of it elsewhere.
0: To check out a company, file a complaint or customer review, or learn about scams, visit bbb.org or call 800-222-8754.

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0: From NPR News in Washington, I'm Dave Mattingly. South Carolina's governor is expected to appoint someone to fill the remainder of Senator Lindsey Graham's term on Capitol Hill ahead of a Republican primary in August. Graham died over the weekend at the age of 71 from what a medical examiner says was a tear in the aorta. Graham died hours after returning from a trip to Ukraine. He spent more than 30 years in Congress, first in the House and then the Senate. Graham had also served in the U.S. Air Force, the Air National Guard, and the Reserves. He had been seeking a fifth term in the Senate in November. Former Republican Senator Jeff Flake of Arizona served on the Senate Judiciary Committee with Graham. Though Graham became a strong supporter of President Trump, Flake says Graham had a record of bipartisanship on many issues, including the appointment of judges and the confirmation of Supreme Court nominees.
1: He had voted for President Obama's nominees to the court and for ambassadorships, for cabinet positions, and he was very bipartisan in that way.
0: He was speaking to NPR's Weekend All Things Considered. Republican Senator Mitch McConnell of Kentucky says a fall and a subsequent bout with pneumonia are what have kept him in the hospital and a rehab center for nearly a month. The former Senate Majority Leader issued a statement over the weekend. This is NPR News from Washington. President Trump says the U.S. is taking over the Strait of Hormuz. He was speaking to Fox and Friends this morning following a weekend of U.S. airstrikes against Iran. U.S. Central Command says about 140 Iranian targets were hit on Saturday and dozens more were attacked yesterday after Iran struck commercial ships in the strait. Separately, an advisor to Iran's supreme leader insists Iran controls the Strait of Hormuz. A panel created by European Commission President Ursula von der Leyen is expected to issue its recommendations today on how to protect children from the dangers of social media. Terry Schultz has more.
2: The group's findings will be presented, and von der Leyen is expected to use their opinions to form her own legislative proposal by September. The commission chief has expressed her personal concerns, blaming social media's business models for treating children's attention as a commodity and exploiting addictive design. She's believed to favor an EU-wide ban on access for youth up to age 16. That model has enforcement problems in Australia, the first country to try it, but some EU governments are forging ahead anyway, including Denmark, France, Germany, Greece, and Spain. For NPR News, I'm Terry Schultz in Brussels.
0: Yannick Sinner is celebrating his second consecutive men's singles title at Wimbledon. He beat Alexander Zverev in four sets. I'm Dave Mattingly in Washington.
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7: Anna Mae Martinez in Los Angeles, California. Democrats in Maine are scrambling to choose a replacement for Graham Plattner. He ended his campaign for U.S. Senate after he was accused of rape by a former girlfriend, a charge he denies. NPR senior political correspondent Tamara Keith reports from Maine.
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Tonight mostly clear with a low around 72. Tomorrow 60% chance of showers and thunderstorms, mostly in the afternoon. Otherwise sunny with a high near 88.

Currently in Memphis, mostly sunny, 79. Jackson, partly sunny, 74. We are 91.1 WKNO Memphis or 90.1 WKNP Jackson, NPR for the Mid-South. It's 901. 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Suffs is about the American women who fought tirelessly for the right to vote, featuring stories of historical heroines such as Ida B. Wells, Mary Church Terrell, Alice Paul, and many more. Details are at orpheum-memphis.com.

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2: We will continue with a suite from The Tender Land by Aaron Copland. This is from a CD called Composers Conduct, Aaron Copland conducting the Boston Symphony Orchestra in a recording from 1959.

The Suite from the Tender Land by Aaron Copland. Aaron Copland conducted the Boston Symphony Orchestra. We are the WKNO station's NPR for the Mid-South. We'll continue with Concerto Grosso No. 5 in D minor for two flutes by Alessandro Scarlatti, performed by the ensemble I Musici.

The Symphony No. 8 in G Major, Opus 88, by Antonin Dvorak. Yakov Kreutzberg conducted the Netherlands Philharmonic Orchestra. We are the WKNO station's NPR for the Mid-South. We'll continue with the Concertante Quartet in B-flat major by Carl Stamitz. Donald Armstrong conducts the New Zealand Symphony Orchestra Chamber Orchestra.

The Symphony in D Minor by César Franck. Leonard Bernstein conducted the French National Orchestra. We are the WKNO station's NPR for the Mid-South. We'll wrap up our morning of music with A Night on Bald Mountain, or A Night on the Bear Mountain, depending on your translation, by Modest Mussorgsky. This is, of course, the Rimsky-Korsakov orchestration that we all know. Sir Charles Mackerras conducting the Royal Liverpool Philharmonic.

0: A Night on Bald Mountain by Modest Mussorgsky, Sir Charles Mackerras conducted the Royal Liverpool Philharmonic. Mostly sunny in the Mid-South today with a high near 89. We are 91.1 WKNO Memphis or 90.1 WKNP Jackson NPR for the Mid-South. It's 12:01.
1: Live from NPR News, I'm Lakshmi Singh. A dozen Democratic state attorneys general are suing to block Paramount from acquiring Warner Brothers Discovery over anti-competitive concerns. A merger would effectively give the Trump-allied Ellison family control over some of the country's largest movie studios, television newsrooms, and other entertainment properties. South Carolina will prepare to hold a special primary election for a new Republican Senate nominee following Senator Lindsey Graham's death over the weekend. Under state law, candidates have a one-week filing period that begins a week from tomorrow. A preliminary medical examiner report said Graham suffered a tear in his aorta. Graham had just returned from another trip to Ukraine. Democratic Senator Richard Blumenthal says he and Graham were pushing for stronger sanctions against Russia over President Vladimir Putin's ongoing war against Ukraine.
2: These sanctions would be pivotal in getting Putin to the peace table. That was his objective, and my hope is that his death, tragic as it is, will provide an impetus to President Trump and my Republican colleagues to pass the Russia sanctions bill.
1: Republican Senator Mitch McConnell has broken weeks of silence about why he was in the hospital. Yesterday, the lawmaker from Kentucky disclosed he had fallen but did not break any bones. He was also being treated for mild pneumonia. The Maine Democratic Party has 2 weeks to select a new candidate to replace Senate nominee Graham Platner. NPR's Tamara Keith reports a process is now set, but voters are still reeling.
3: Independent voter Joseph Barabee had been disengaged from politics for decades, but Platner drew him back in. Now Platner is out after an allegation of rape he denies, and Barabee is mad.
4: I am more upset than I've ever been around a political figure in my whole life. I mean, it's devastating.
3: And he blames the Democratic establishment. State Senate President Maddie Daughtry says she wants to believe Platner's success was about his message and not the man.
5: You can have grief for the moment and also anger, but also opportunity and hope that we can turn this around.
3: Platner's replacement will be selected at a convention on July 25th. Tamara Keith, NPR News, Brunswick, Maine.
1: A court finds President Trump's lawsuit against the Internal Revenue Service sought to use the system to help legitimize a nearly $1.8 billion taxpayer-backed compensation fund for Trump's allies. Today, U.S. District Judge Kathleen Williams recommended attorney sanctions and disciplinary action. In South Korea, former President Yoon Suk-yeol has been sentenced to 2 years in prison over election-related corruption. It is the latest in a string of criminal cases against the ousted leader who authorities say masterminded an illegal insurrection in 2024. This is NPR News. European countries and Japan have agreed to contribute about $1 billion to a new fund to help rebuild water and health systems in Gaza. More from NPR's Emily Fang.
6: Much of Gaza's buildings are destroyed, and the United Nations says about 70% of Gazans, or about 1.7 million people, are internally displaced, many living in makeshift tents. Rebuilding has been slowed down by ongoing Israeli strikes and because Israel restricts what can go into Gaza, including heavy machinery and construction materials. The UN has requested $2.8 billion to address critical needs only in Gaza.
1: That's NPR's Emily Fang reporting from Tel Aviv. 31 states have reported cases of an intestinal illness that causes diarrhea. NPR's Allison Aubrey reports the Centers for Disease Control and Prevention is investigating to identify a likely source.
7: Michigan has more than 1,500 cases of cyclospora and 44 reported hospitalizations. The CDC is working to confirm cases and investigate the source. Food safety experts say heating food to 158 degrees is the most effective way to kill cyclospora parasites. And Martin Bugnavage, a food safety expert, formerly with Penn State, says rinsing produce under warm water can help remove pathogens, but cyclospora is challenging.
8: The crops that we're looking at, whether it's basil or it's raspberries, are very gentle handling. And so, you know, it's not an easy thing to get rid of.
7: Symptoms can appear anywhere between 2 days and 2 weeks or more after a person was infected. Allison Aubrey, NPR News.
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11: This is the Composer's Datebook for July 13th. I'm John Burge. On today's date, in 1829, German composer Felix Mendelssohn was in London, participating in a gala concert to raise funds for the victims of a flood in Silesia. Everyone who has attracted the slightest attention during the season will take part, wrote Mendelssohn. Many offers of good performers have had to be declined, as otherwise the concert will last till the next day. Mendelssohn performed his double concerto in E major for two pianos and orchestra, joined by his friend and fellow composer-pianist Ignaz Moscheles. Mendelssohn and Moscheles jointly prepared a special cadenza and jokingly bet one another how long the audience would applaud, Mendelssohn predicting 10 minutes and Moscheles more modestly suggesting 5. In the Baroque age, double concertos were very popular, but by Mendelssohn's day they'd become less common. In our time, concertos for two pianos are even more rare. One of the most successful double concertos comes from 1953 by the American composer Quincy Porter, also known as the Concerto Concertante, commissioned by the Louisville Orchestra. It proved to be one of the most popular of Porter's works and even won the Pulitzer Prize for Music in 1954. Composer's Datebook is produced by APM, American Public Media, in conjunction with the American Composers Forum, reminding you that all music was once new.

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Good afternoon. I'm Khaki Walton. Thanks for joining me for this afternoon of music. I'm glad you're here. We start our afternoon with music by Modest Mussorgsky. Boris Godunov is a sweeping chronicle of Russia and its Tsar at the end of the 16th century. It's Mussorgsky's only completed opera, and it's considered his masterpiece. We'll hear the Polonaise from that work with Eric Kunzel leading the Cincinnati Pops Orchestra.

The Cincinnati Pops Orchestra, performing under the direction of Eric Kunzel. We heard the Polonaise from Boris Godunov by Modeste Mussorgsky. 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Next, music by Mozart. According to Mozart, he wrote the work that we're about to hear on Saturday, April the 7th, 1781, between 11 p.m. and midnight. Now, even for Mozart, writing an 18-minute sonata in a single hour was an incredible feat. Let's hear the Piano Sonata number 27 in G major, Kerschel 379. Violinist Alina Ibrahimova performs with Cedric Tibergen at the keyboard.

0: Music by Mozart, the Violin Sonata number 27 in G major, Kürschel 379, or the Sonata for Keyboard and Violin, since they're sort of on equal footing there. We heard a performance by violinist Alina Ibrahimova and pianist Cedric Tibirgin. 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There's some really amazing pieces in this exhibit, and I'd love for you to be able to take a look at it, maybe buy some art, because a portion of that purchase price helps WKNO and public broadcasting. 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
1: 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Okay, who was singing along with the Police song? I know I was. Da-da-da-da-da-da-da. That's all I have to... Yeah, okay. I love how they're using popular music as bad music. That's just really, really something. Let's continue music at 12:33 with Gabrielle Fauré's Dolly Suite. We'll hear a performance by the BBC Philharmonic conducted by Jean-Pascal Tourtellier.

Jan Pascal Tourtellier conducting the BBC Philharmonic. They played the Dolly Suite, Opus 56 by Gabriel Fauré. It's 10 minutes before 1 o'clock. You're listening to the WKNO FM stations. Let's end the hour with a work from Baroque-era composer Johann Melchior Mölter. And here is Concerto for Oboe, Two Violins, Viola, and Continuo in E-flat major. Siegbeat Ramp conducts a performance by Nova Stravaganza.

0: We heard a performance from Nova Stravaganza, who were conducted by Siegfried Lamp. That was the concerto for oboe concertato, two violins, viola, and continuo in E-flat major, music by Johann Melchior Mölter, concluding our hour. Coming up in a moment, an NPR newscast, then classical music continues. In the next hour, the Unfinished Symphony by Franz Schubert, and we'll start things off with music from the 18th century and hear an overture by Anton Reicha. Let's check the weather. Pretty day today, but rain is in the forecast for tomorrow and a few days this week. Let's check. Mostly sunny today, high near 89. Mostly clear tonight with a low around 72. Then a 60% chance for showers and thunderstorms on Tuesday. They're saying mainly between 3 and 4 p.m. Otherwise, mostly sunny with a high near 88. Also a 60% chance for showers and thunderstorms Tuesday night. They're saying likely before 10. Then a chance of showers between 10 and 1 a.m. Cloudy, becoming partly cloudy with a low around 71 degrees. Right now in Memphis, mostly cloudy and 88 at 101.
1: Live from NPR News, I'm Lakshmi Singh. President Trump is recommending that Republican Senator Lindsey Graham's younger sister serve out the rest of her sibling's term. Trump's weighing in as South Carolina Governor Henry McMaster is expected to announce a decision on who should fill the Senate seat left vacant after Graham's unexpected death over the weekend. Here's NPR's Frank Ordonez.
2: President Trump, who was very close to Graham, has been giving interviews praising the longtime South Carolina senator. The president made his request on social media, calling it a, quote, fabulous tribute to Lindsey. Trump said Graham loved his sister, Darlene Graham Nordone, dearly. Graham, who never married, was very close with his younger sister. He adopted her after their parents died so she could receive his military benefits. South Carolina Governor Henry McMaster will make the appointment to fill the seat until January. Graham, who was 71 years old, died suddenly on Saturday night while campaigning for a fifth term. Several prominent South Carolina Republicans have already expressed interest in running for the seat. Franco Ordonez, NPR News.
1: Federal agents are on the scene of a federal immigration enforcement fatal shooting in Maine. Senator Angus King, an independent who caucuses with Democrats, says he was informed by Homeland Security Secretary Mark Wayne Mullen that a man in his 20s who was ordered to leave the U.S. had weaponized his vehicle when the shooting happened. The encounter ignited protests within hours. Secretary of State Marco Rubio says he's beginning a campaign to dismantle the International Criminal Court, the world's only standing war crimes tribunal. NPR's Michelle Kellerman reports Rubio calls the ICC a threat to U.S. sovereignty.
3: In an op-ed in the Wall Street Journal and in an online video, Secretary Rubio accuses the International Criminal Court based in The Hague of waging a war against the U.S.
4: Not with bullets or missiles, but with statutes and compacts and the force of so-called international law.
3: Rubio says U.S. service members or Border Patrol agents could be at risk for prosecution, but the court was set up more than two decades ago to prosecute war crimes and genocide in countries that don't or won't hold their personnel to account. The Trump administration imposed sanctions to stop an ICC investigation into Afghanistan, and now Rubio says he will work to dismantle what he calls the court's threat to U.S. sovereignty. Michelle Kellerman, NPR News, the State Department.
1: Jurassic Park star Sam Neill has died. A statement posted to the New Zealand actor's social media page says he died Monday in Sydney at the age of 78. Neill's award-winning career spanned several decades and memorable roles, including in Peaky Blinders, The Piano, and perhaps most famously, Steven Spielberg's classic Jurassic Park. Neill disclosed a few years ago he was diagnosed with a rare type of non-Hodgkin lymphoma. This is NPR News. Tanker traffic's down to a crawl in the Strait of Hormuz. And Pierre Scott Horsley reports on how that's affecting energy prices.
5: Continued fighting in and around the Strait of Hormuz has pushed oil prices higher. AAA says the average price of regular gas in the U.S. is now $3.87 a gallon. That's up about 8 cents from a week ago, but 21 cents lower than this time last month. Gasoline consumption in the U.S. has inched up despite the high price, but global demand for petroleum products is expected to fall this year for the first time since the pandemic downturn 6 years ago. Scott Horsley, NPR News, Washington.
1: The American Red Cross declared a national blood emergency today because of a concerning decline in blood donations. NPR's Rob Stein has more.
6: Donations have been falling since the end of May, causing the national blood supply to drop by about 25% by the end of June. Blood donations often decline this time of year because regular routines get disrupted by summer travel, and blood drives at places like schools and colleges go on hiatus. At the same time, demand for blood increases because of a spike in injuries from car crashes and more people participating in activities like biking, hiking, and boating. And that's what's happening again this year. The Red Cross says there's a deficit of about 3,500 units of blood each week. Rob Stein, NPR News.
1: An investigation is underway into a major fire at a popular pub in Bangkok over the weekend. Authorities say at least 27 people died. Dozens more were injured. It's NPR News.
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0: 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We are 91.1 WKNO Memphis or 90.1 WKNP Jackson, NPR for the Mid-South. I'm Jackie Walton. Good afternoon, and thanks for joining me for this afternoon of music. Glad you're here. Music by Franz Schubert coming up, his unfinished symphony on the way with the Bavarian Radio Symphony Orchestra performing. But first, let's hear music by Anton Reicha. He's known for his wind music, and also he was a wonderful educator. He studied with Antonio Salieri, actually, and this is the cool part. He and Beethoven were teenage buddies. I love that. They were born the same year and remained on friendly terms all their lives. At the age of 10, Anton Reicha ran away from home. His dad had died, and his mom didn't really have any interest in him. So he ended up with his uncle, Yosef, who was a virtuoso cellist and conductor and composer. And Anton was soon adopted, and Yosef taught him the violin and piano, and his wife taught him French and German. Anton also studied the flute, and apparently, against his uncle's wishes, he dabbled in composition and entered the University of Bonn in 1789. He met Haydn in the early 1790s and kept up a relationship with him, too. I love that at one point he and Beethoven were in the same orchestra when they were young. Anton played the flute and violin and Beethoven the viola. So, two buddy composers from their teenage years. Love it. Let's hear the Overture in D Major by Reicha with Peter Gulke conducting the Wuppertal Symphony Orchestra.

Peter Gulka conducting the Wuppertal Symphony Orchestra. That was the overture in D major by Anton Reicha. 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It's 18 minutes after 1 o'clock. Let's continue with a piece that's surrounded in mystery. It's Franz Schubert's Symphony No. 7 in B minor, Deutsch 759. It was written in 1822, and it consists of only two movements rather than the traditional four, but many scholars argue that its brevity makes it perfect, completely artistic sense, but the mystery surrounding it, why he never finished it, has captivated classical music audiences for generations. It's widely believed that it was just shifting priorities, like working on theatrical incidental music, and also his declining health may have had something to do with that. Let's hear a performance of the unfinished symphony, Carlo Maria Giulini conducting the Bavarian Radio Symphony Orchestra.

0: The Bavarian Radio Symphony Orchestra, performing under the direction of Carlo Maria Giolini. That was the Symphony No. 7 in B minor, Deutsch 759, the Unfinished Symphony by Franz Schubert. You're listening to the WKNO FM stations, NPR for the Mid-South. It is 11 minutes before 2 o'clock. Have you heard about the Tony Award-winning musical Suffs? Well, it's coming to the Orpheum Theater July the 28th through Sunday, August the 2nd, and it's a great show and very inspiring musical that chronicles the brilliant and passionate American women who fought for the right to vote in the years leading up to the 19th Amendment. This is not part of the Orpheum's regular season. They just got the opportunity to stage it here in Memphis, and so they're going to do it at the Orpheum. And it's really a show everyone should see. And there's a Memphis connection because Laura Stracco is in the cast. She's a former company member at Playhouse on the Square. So you've probably seen her on stage at Playhouse. And she's living the dream. She's in this production of Suffs. It was on Broadway, too. She was in the Broadway version, I believe. And she was also in a musical about Princess Diana. But she's on stage in Suffs. So come support Laura Stracco. Former brief Memphian, or Memphian for a brief period of time. She's really great, and we just all need to give her our support and congratulations that she's doing so well in her acting career. So if you would like to get tickets to Suffs, again, coming to the Orpheum Theater July the 28th through August the 2nd, go to orpheum-memphis.com.
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0: 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And thank you. 9 minutes before 2 o'clock, let's conclude our hour with the Concerto for Violin and Cello in B-flat major by Antonio Vivaldi. Here's a performance from Europa Galante with violinist Fabio Biondi.

Andre Previn leading the London Symphony Orchestra in that performance of the Much Ado About Nothing Suite, Opus 11, by Eric Wolfgang Korngold. It's almost 18 minutes after 2. You're listening to An Afternoon of Classical Music on the WKNO FM stations. We'll continue with music by Irish pianist, composer, and teacher, John Field. He was born in Dublin to a musical family and received his early education there. And then he went to London and he studied under Muzio Clementi. I just love that. Then he became very famous, and he and Clementi even toured together and ended up in St. Petersburg. And Field was so impressed that when Clementi decided to leave Russia and go back to London, Field stayed and became a big figure in Russian music. Let's hear the Piano Concerto No. 1 in E-flat major. Michael O'Rourke is at the keyboard performing with the London Mozart Players, directed by Matthias Bamert.

0: Performance by pianist Michael O'Rourke and the London Mozart Players. We heard the Piano Concerto No. 1 in E-flat major by John Field. 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
0: 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Here's the string quartet in D major, opus 76, number 5, played by the Cleveland Quartet.

0: The string quartet number 5 in D major, opus 76 by Haydn, a performance from the Cleveland Quartet. You're listening to an afternoon of classical music on the WKNO FM stations, an NPR newscast coming your way in about 60 seconds. Then classical music continues with a work by Telemann. Also coming up in the next hour, I'll have this afternoon's Checking on the Arts. I'll be talking to Tony Isbell and Adam Remsen. They are co-founders of Quark Theater, and they'll tell us all about Quark's new season. They'll talk about all the shows in the 2026-2027 season, and I'll also talk to Adam Remsen about his recent fabulous winning streak on Jeopardy. He's my hero, I swear. He did such a good job. Anyway, you'll hear all about that later in the 3 o'clock hour on Checking on the Arts. 20% chance for showers and thunderstorms this afternoon, otherwise mostly sunny with a high near 89. 20% chance for showers and thunderstorms before 8 tonight, then mostly clear with a low around 72. Tomorrow, 70% chance for showers and thunderstorms. They're saying mainly after 2 p.m. Another high near 88 degrees and a 50% chance for showers and thunderstorms Tuesday night, low around 71. Right now in Memphis, mostly cloudy, 88 degrees, heat index 94. It's 301.
1: Live from NPR News, I'm Lakshmi Singh. South Carolina Governor Henry McMaster is expected to announce this hour who will fill the remainder of Senator Lindsey Graham's term. Graham died unexpectedly Saturday night, likely from a tear in the aorta. He was 71. The Republican had just returned home from his 10th trip to Ukraine, and as NPR's Claudia Grisales notes, was among a bipartisan group of lawmakers to push for stronger sanctions against Russia.
2: This was what shaped his last congressional delegation overseas, for example, visiting with President Zelensky. And so the hope is they could pick it up in both chambers. The support is there. But as we know, Capitol Hill is very unpredictable. They have a very packed schedule. So it remains to be seen if they can really pull it off.
1: Graham was a last surviving member of an influential group of Senate defense hawks. Once a fierce critic, Graham became one of President Trump's most powerful allies. The president says he plans to address the nation Thursday night at 9 Eastern. He does not say what it's about, but it might involve the U.S.'s ongoing war with Iran and dueling claims on the Strait of Hormuz. Trump is threatening to block Iran's ships from moving through the major oil shipping route. NPR's Hadil Al-Shalchi reports.
3: In a post online, President Trump said that the U.S. would be, quote, reinstating a blockade on Iranian ships or customers from entering or leaving the Strait of Hormuz. He said that the U.S. will now be known as, quote, the guardian of the Hormuz Strait. Trump said that other countries will be able to move through the waterway, but that the U.S. would charge a 20% toll on cargo. He said the toll was the price to pay for providing security and safety for this, quote, volatile section of the world. Up until now, the U.S. has been against any tolls or fees being enforced on ships moving through the strait. Iranian leaders said Iran controls the Strait of Hormuz. Hadil Al-Shalchi, NPR News, Istanbul.
1: 31 states have reported cases of an intestinal illness that causes diarrhea. NPR's Allison Aubrey reports the Centers for Disease Control and Prevention is investigating to identify a likely source.
4: Michigan has more than 1,500 cases of cyclospora and 44 reported hospitalizations. The CDC is working to confirm cases and investigate the source. Food safety experts say heating food to 158 degrees is the most effective way to kill cyclospora parasites. And Martin Bugnavage, a food safety expert, formerly with Penn State, says rinsing produce under warm water can help remove pathogens, but cyclospora is challenging.
5: The crops that we're looking at, whether it's basil or it's raspberries, are very gentle handling. And so, you know, it's not an easy thing to get rid of.
4: Symptoms can appear anywhere between 2 days and 2 weeks. Weeks or more after a person was infected. Allison Aubrey, NPR News.
1: This is NPR. Federal agents were on the scene of a federal immigration enforcement fatal shooting in Maine today. Senator Angus King, an independent who caucuses with Democrats, says he was informed by Homeland Security Secretary Mark Wayne Mullen that a man in his 20s who was ordered to leave the country had weaponized his vehicle when the shooting in the city of Biddeford happened. The encounter ignited protests within hours. A dozen Democratic state attorneys general are suing to block Paramount from acquiring Warner Brothers Discovery, citing anti-competitive concerns. The beloved New Zealand actor Sam Neill has died at the age of 78. He had a wide-ranging career over some 50 years, most famously in the Jurassic Park franchise. NPR's Anastasia Siolkis has this remembrance.
6: Sam Neill was best known and loved by fans for the 1993 Steven Spielberg blockbuster Jurassic Park. He played a paleontologist with doubts.
7: Dinosaurs and man, two species separated by 65 million years of evolution, just been suddenly thrown back into the mix together. How can we possibly have the slightest idea what to expect?
6: He played many other kinds of roles, too, from Holly Hunter's clueless husband in Jane Campion's film The Piano to the hugely entertaining antagonist Inspector Campbell in the first two seasons of the BBC drama Peaky Blinders. His family said he died in Sydney, Australia, but did not provide any further details. Anastasia Tsilkas, NPR News, New York.
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0: 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We are 91.1 WKNO Memphis or 90.1 WKNP Jackson, NPR for the Mid-South. Hi, I'm Kaki Walton. Thanks for joining me for this afternoon of classical music. I'm glad you're tuning in. I hope your Monday's going well. Let's begin this hour of music with a work by Telemann, the most famous and esteemed composer in Germany during his lifetime. His music was considered more modern and more progressive. Now, this is crazy. At one point, Telemann and Johann Sebastian Bach both applied for the same musical job in the city of Leipzig, and Telemann dropped out of the running, so the city fathers, believe it or not, reluctantly hired Bach. Their comment was that since the best could not be had, the second best would have to do. Of course, history would reverse that verdict today. I mean, Bach is judged as a genius, and Telemann's a skilled craftsman, too. Very prolific composer. Let's hear his trumpet, concerto in D for trumpet, two oboes, strings, and continuo. Our trumpeter is Håkan Hardenberger, playing with oboist Celia Nicklin and Tess Miller. They join the Academy of St. Martin in the Fields, led by Iona Brown.

Trumpeter Håkon Hardenberger and oboist Celia Nicklin and Tess Miller performing with the Academy of St. Martin in the Fields. Iona Brown conducted music by Gerrit Philip Telemann, the concerto in D major for trumpet, two oboes, strings, and continuo. 21 minutes after 3 o'clock, let's continue with music by Edvard Grieg. We'll hear the Symphonic Dance No. 4, Opus 64. Let's see. Here's another performance by the Academy of St. Martin in the Fields, and this time they're conducted by Sir Neville Mariner.

0: Sir Neville Mariner conducting the Academy of St. Martin in the Fields. We heard a performance of Edvard Grieg's Symphonic Dance No. 4, Opus 24. You're listening to the WKNO FM stations, NPR for the Mid-South. Just ahead, I'll have this afternoon's Checking on the Arts. I'll talk to two of the founders of Quark Theater. Tony Isbell and Adam Remsen join me to talk about the new season of plays that they're going to be presenting. Oh, one is a musical, too. And I'll talk to Adam about his fabulous winning streak on Jeopardy. All of that just ahead on Checking on the Arts.
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1: Old electric vehicle batteries need to be recycled. If they aren't, they become hazardous waste. But shipping hazardous materials is expensive, and the economics of battery recycling don't always pencil out.
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0: All Things Considered, coming up at 4 this afternoon on the WKNO FM stations. Good afternoon, I'm Khaki Walton. Checking on the arts is made possible by contributing listeners like you. Clark Theater has just announced the shows in their 2026-2027 season, and we're going to talk about that today. They're doing 4 shows, and of course, they're all so interesting. They even have a musical on their schedule for this season. Joining me this afternoon to talk more about it, actor, director, and co-founder of Clark Theater, Tony Isbell, and an attorney and theater producer from Memphis, Tennessee. Does anybody want to answer that?
3: Who is Adam Remsen?
0: Who is Adam Remsen? Well, if you don't know, Adam Remsen just had a 12-game winning streak on Jeopardy. That makes him the winningest player from Tennessee, and he's in a tie for 17th place on the list of all-time champions dating back to 1983. He's going to go back later for the Tournament of Champions, and he won a total of $306,415, and I'm a Jeopardy geek. And I'm in awe of you, Adam. Congratulations.
3: But thank you so much. It was a lot of fun. Winning a bunch of games of Jeopardy is a great way to pass the time. I highly recommend it. The support and the response from everybody here has been really wonderful.
0: So I want to ask you a question, because a lot of people say, oh, I can probably do Jeopardy, but is it all about the timing and hitting the button?
3: That's, I think, the most important skill. I mean, Ken Jennings has said this, that if you took 3 random people off the street and put them on Jeopardy, it would be a knowledge contest. But it's so hard to get on there now. You have to pass these various levels of tests that on every clue, you have to assume that at least 2 people know the answer. So now it's not a knowledge contest. It's a buzzer contest. So that's really what I focused on. And, you know, I did some studying on some weak areas, but really I just focused on the buzzer mostly. I figure if you know enough to get on Jeopardy, you probably know enough to win Jeopardy if you're good on the buzzer. So I think that's the main skill, yeah.
0: Well, you had your buzzer skills down. I've got a Wii Jeopardy game. I used to try to play that to sort of see if I could get that talent, but I never was very good at that. But I'm in awe of you. I wanted to start off the interview by saying congratulations, and it had to just be one of the most wonderful experiences that you've had.
3: Oh, absolutely. And not to sound like a cliche, but really, I think the best thing about it, well, okay, the best thing about it was winning a bunch of Jeopardy games. But one of the great things about it has been all the friends that I made in the green room, because I was there for 4 different taping days. And so we have text chains going with all of us, and we're all talking every day and stuff. And that has really been an unexpected benefit of the whole thing.
0: That's just wonderful. That's just, I mean, you have fulfilled a dream of mine, Adam Remsen. You really have.
3: There's not much left on my bucket list now.
0: So, Adam is also an actor, director, and co-founder of Clark Theater. Let's talk about the new season. It looks great. Now, you're doing 4 different shows. And you're starting things off with a 2-person show, and it's actually a musical. Is this the first time you guys have done a musical?
4: Well, no, we did a couple of years ago Through the Looking Screen.
0: Oh, yeah.
4: A 1-person opera, basically.
0: Right.
4: And we had a lot of fun with that, and it was successful. And this one came about partly because of the people that are in it. So
0: it's called Murder for 2. So Nathan Henry and Eileen Kuo, did they bring you this idea and say, ooh, can we stage this?
4: Well, Nathan did. All 4 of these shows are Memphis premieres as far as I know, except this one is kind of a premiere, because actually Playhouse on the Square did a production of Murder for 2, but they did it during COVID, and it was online only.
0: Oh,
4: production. So actually, I don't think many people saw it, but as far as I know, this is the first, you know, fully realized production in

0: Memphis, and Nathan was in the Playhouse one, and he had wanted to do it again with an audience. This is, all of these are shows that benefit from having an audience, but this one is in particular, I think. And so he brought it to us. We looked at it, and I don't know, Adam, it's different than any play we've ever done before. It's in some ways, because it's just a flat out, I always call it a goofy musical comedy. It's very silly in some ways, but it's very funny. And what it does have in common with our past shows is that it presents really good acting opportunities for these two people, because that the two of them, Eileen Kuo, who you mentioned, plays the detective in this murder mystery, and Nathan plays every other character, which is like, I don't know, 10 or 12, all the suspects.
1: About a dozen, yeah.
0: As well as the victim, I guess. I can't I guess he plays the victim too. I can't remember. So, and it is a musical, but it only uses a piano, and the two actors play the piano, and, you know, for the other person who's singing, or for themselves who's singing. So it's very, it's fun. It's a workout for the two of them, I would think.
1: Well, it's going to be wild to watch. Yeah. It's, the two of them are really both just carrying a huge load on their shoulders for this show. It's going to be very exciting.
2: Well, I did look at some clips of some other productions this morning, and it is. I mean, it just goes at a breakneck pace, and it's fun. It's frenetic. It's wacky. There's some wackiness on that stage.
0: Yes, that's a good
1: that's a new adjective for us.
2: So that's opening August the 14th, and that'll run through the 30th at Theater Works. It's a 90-minute show. So you said that Eileen plays the detective, but Nathan has to play all of the other characters?
0: Yes. And, you know, just basically by switching, I mean, he may use a hat or something like that, but they don't really, as far as I can remember, they don't really leave stage. Everything is just done just by changing the way they act, the way they speak, or him. The way he acts, the way he speaks. He plays male characters, female characters. He plays old people, young people, just everything. So yes, and you know, and it changes at the drop of a hat. He's one character, then he's another character. So it's going to be, and with those two who are both incredible musicians and singers and performers, I think, yeah, this is something, a different kind of thing for us, but I think it's going to be, people are going to be so happy and excited to see this. Now this one is at Theater Works on the Square, just to be clear, because we're doing four shows, and two of them are at Theater Works on the Square, two of them are at the Evergreen.
2: Okay. All right, so this is at Theater Works, and this is kind of an homage to old-fashioned murder mysteries, basically.
0: Yeah. Kind of, yeah. I don't know if you'd call it it's an homage, a bit of a parody. It takes all the kind of tropes of those murder mysteries and has a lot of fun with them.
2: All right. Well, that's kicking off the season. I can't wait to see it. That's going to be so much fun. And then, this is a very Quarkus show, I think, and you've done something by this playwright before. The second show is Tom Paine, and then in parentheses, Based on Nothing, and it's by Will Eno. It runs October 9th through the 25th at the Evergreen Theater. Tell us more about this show.
0: Okay. This show, as far as I know, is a Memphis premiere, too. It is a one-man show. And, well, that one man is going to be me. I'm going to perform this show, or try to. I love this script. This is a show we've looked at for a while and thought on and off about doing, and we finally decided to do it.
1: Early on when we started Quark, we looked at this script and talked about doing it and just never did until now, but yeah.
0: Yeah, and it's basically one man talking to the audience, He sort of tells the story of his life and how he got to the place he is now. And the play kind of encourages the audience to think about their lives and how they got to the place they are now. And it's funny. There are things that are very funny. There are things that are very emotionally affecting. And some of it is kind of puzzling, but it's ultimately a very deeply moving experience, I think. It does have some audience interaction. The guy comes down and talks directly to the audience and involves them in certain ways. It has been described in at least one review as not stand-up comedy, but stand-up existentialism, where he, which is kind of the same thing, I think. He looks at life. He talks about the way we all live and the way we all relate to things. It really makes you think, and it really makes you laugh, and it really might make you have a tear or two at the end. But it's ultimately a very positive, I think, and uplifting kind of show in the end, because it takes you through the whole gamut of this man from when he was a kid up to his present situation.
2: Well, one of the reviews that I read, and I love this description of it, they described it as Samuel Beckett for the John Stewart generation.
0: Exactly. that was a famous review of this, and it kind of is. I mean, you can see it. He's probably a little more accessible than some of Samuel Beckett's things, although I don't know, because I'm a huge Beckett fan. But if you like Jon Stewart and the way he goes on the Daily Show, this play has a lot of similarities to that in some ways. And it is also, as Murder for Two, all of these are performed on very bare or sparse stages. Mm-hmm. I think this is going to be great. It was a finalist for the Pulitzer Prize in 2005. It's some really, really good writing, and it's hard to explain the effect it has on people, because it kind of moves through the story, and it's cumulative, and you get more and more involved, and it's really a beautiful piece, I think.
2: So. Well, I know that Michael C. Hall, that he was on 6 Feet Under, he did it. Rainn Wilson from The Office did it. And now yes. Tony Isbell's going to do it.
0: That's right.
2: I think it's a non-linear monologue. How long are you going to be on that stage? About 90 minutes?
0: I think the runtime is actually closer to like 70 minutes, I hope. we'll see. We'll see if I can remember all this stuff.
2: Oh my gosh! So
0: you know, we, like you said, we've done a show of his before, and it's funny, we did his show called Wakey Wakey, which Adam was in, which actually had a little segment that was like Jeopardy, to tie back to your opening, because that show had a lot of audio-visual components, and one component was, how many were there, Adam? Two or three?
1: Questions. That were projected up on the screen, and as my character was sort of fading mentally, and the answers there's just a regular answer, and then the answers are kind of garbled, and finally just says answer with all he could come up with. Yeah.
2: Will Eno, I mean, he's a fascinating playwright, really.
1: He's so great. Yeah.
2: So, let's see, that's going to run, Tom Payne, Based on Nothing, October the 9th through the 25th at Evergreen. So come out and see it, a one-man show with Tony Isbell. Funny, sad, angry, compassionate, and to watch, Tony flex those acting muscles is going to be a treat to see. So coming up in February, February 12th through the 18th, another, play staged at the Evergreen. This is called The Thin Place. The thing that got me, it's by the author of A Doll's House Part 2. And I remember when that came out and was on Broadway, and the reviews were crazy. Everybody loved it. Tell us more about The Thin Place. He wants to take it.
1: Yeah, you go ahead, Tony.
0: Okay. The Thin Place, yes, is by Lucas Nath, who, as you said, is also the playwright for A Doll's House Part 2, which I believe Playhouse did a couple of years ago.
2: Yeah.
0: I think. And as well as many other plays. But this is also a premiere. And you might describe this play as, I've seen it described as, a suspenseful, eerie, intimate ghost story.
2: Ooh.
0: It is some beautiful writing. It concerns a young woman who, let's just say, has had some maybe tragedy in her life, and she's looking for explanations, and she ends up developing a relationship with a woman who claims to be a medium who can help her break through the thin place to the other side. And, it's about their relationship and whether or not she really is a medium, and whether or not what happens is real, or if it's all in this woman's mind. And if we can pull it off, it is a cool play the way it's written. And it's not like it has jump scares or anything like that, but just the atmosphere is very spooky and eerie, and the characters are fascinating. And it too is performed on a very sparse stage with just a couple of chairs and a table, probably. So it's funny as well, but it's also got this really cool kind of spooky vibe, including some big surprises that I don't want to talk about, because if we can get them to work right, it's going to be really cool.
2: So you haven't had auditions for this one yet, have you? No, not yet.
1: Nope, not yet. Okay. So sometime this summer.
2: Okay. So exploring supernatural events following the burgeoning relationship between these two women, one who's recently experienced a strange loss, the other who communicates with the dead. So, yeah, we're going to have a little seance in February at the Evergreen Theater.
0: It's very like the atmosphere of the whole play is very like a seance, although and the seance is kind of involved, but really the whole play just has that kind of atmosphere of spooky stuff going on.
1: It's really, really great writing. Yeah, I'm looking forward to getting into that one.
2: Okay, The Thin Place, February the 12th to the 28th at Evergreen Theater. And Quark is going to wrap things up with, I'm so excited about this one, but is it currently on Broadway? I'm not sure, but I know that Daniel Radcliffe did this show. It's Every Brilliant Thing, and this is going to be a lot of fun.
1: Daniel Radcliffe did a limited run of it on Broadway, and I think that has concluded now.
0: No, it's actually still going with its third person doing it.
2: Oh, is it Mariska Hargitay?
0: It started off with Daniel Radcliffe, and when he stepped out of it, Mariska Hargitay moved in, and now Tracy Ellis Ross has moved into it.
2: Wow.
0: And it's going to run for, I believe another month or so with her.
2: Uh-huh.
0: And then I think that's it. Run. But this is another show that we have looked at for a few years and thought, well, this would be good to do. And we had no idea when we applied for the rights that it was going to have a revival on Broadway. So this is, I'm in a way, I'm kind of surprised we got the rights.
2: Yes, I was too.
0: But I mean, it's an older play. It was originally done in 2006 or seven or something. I can't remember the exact date that it came out. But so it's not a brand new play. But it was just nominated for Best Revival of a Play, Tony Award, and also Daniel Radcliffe was nominated for Best Actor, Tony Award. I saw somebody described it as the funniest play you'll ever see about suicide. it's about a person, and this can be played by either a man or a woman. And in our case, this is another one person show. In our case, this is going to be played by Kim Justice.
2: Oh, wow.
0: So good in this role. It is a comedy. I mean, it also has things that will tug at your heartstring and probably make you cry, but it is basically an optimistic, joyful comedy about how to make your way through life when bad things happen. And the title refers to the fact that the character, when she was a child, had to deal with her mother's death and her mother's depression. And she began to make lists of things that make life just wonderful and worth living, hoping that that would help her mother have a more optimistic outlook on life. And she's continued throughout her life as everything's happened. So she sort of tells the story of her life, but this one has a lot of audience participation. This is sort of less a traditional play and more of an experience, I would call it, because throughout the play, she is calling people down on stage to play different characters in her life. She kind of tells them what to say, or she gives them lists to read, and she'll call out a number and say, all right, number 832, and that person will read the list of good things that has happened. every performance of this is going to be different, and it involves a degree of improvisation, because while she guides the audience members in what to say, you never know exactly how they're going to react. So she has to be ready at all times to roll with whatever they give her. I am so looking forward to this one. This is going to be an amazing experience, starring Kim Justice. And I just found out today that there's actually going to be a national tour of this show starting in fall of 2027. They announced, the Broadway producers announced it.
2: Oh, wow.
0: So we were very lucky. Memphis is very lucky. You'll get to see it with one of our best actresses performing this role, and we are so excited about it.
1: This is also another repeat author for us. Duncan McMillan wrote Lungs that we did a few years ago. It was the two-hander with Eileen Kuo and Christopher Tracy.
2: So I love that. So you find playwrights that you like, and I love that you're elevating their work, because these are playwrights that Memphis audiences are not really familiar with, and you're turning the Memphis audiences onto this, and I love it.
1: One of our original goals was to do shows that just hadn't been done in Memphis before. Yeah.
2: Yeah.
0: And what I really like about Duncan McMillan is in both of these plays, and maybe in his other work as well, he specifically puts in there any references that don't work for where you are producing it should be changed to where you are. So this will be specific to Memphis, like Lungs was. He's a British playwright, but he says you need to change this to wherever you are doing the show. And I love that, because it just makes it so much more, local and central.
2: Yeah. So we get to collaborate with Kim Justice on every brilliant thing. I read about a woman who was going to go see it. She had not seen it yet, but a friend of hers had seen it and came to her and said, and I love this so much, because especially now in the world that we're living in, she said, it's going to make you love your fellow man.
0: Yes, absolutely. It is, because it's just, this is really, like I said, the quote at the beginning, the funniest play you'll ever see about suicide. Well, the character's mother does commit suicide, but she lives on. She finds ways to find joy in her life. That's the whole point of the list. And really, it's the whole point of this play, is not just to dwell on things, but to find positive, uplifting, joyful things. I mean, I cannot wait for people to see this. And like I said, I think we are lucky that people are getting to see this, because probably if you tried to get the rights now, it would probably be restricted. But we were able to, just by happenstance, able to get them.
2: Well, y'all lucked out two times then. I mean, that's really something. Congratulations on that.
0: Yeah.
2: So every brilliant thing, I love this. So think about this every day. Notice what's beautiful about the world.
0: Yes.
2: Notice what's beautiful about the world. Quirk Theater, I'm so glad what a great season you put together. Four really powerful shows, funny shows, and music on top of it. So people can get their tickets now on your website?
1: Tickets will be set up very soon. They're not available as of this taping, but very soon we should have those available. Yeah.
2: Okay. And people can sign up to be on your list. And so you'll email and stuff when everything. So go to quarktheater.com, and there's a convenient place right there on the website to get on their mailing list. And then you'll find out about when tickets go on sale. Well, it's a terrific season, you guys. Quark Theater, they produce, small plays about big ideas, right?
0: That's right.
2: Okay.
0: And I just want to mention, just to make clear to people, in the past we have been performing mostly at Theater South, mm-hmm. but we've been talking. This year we have moved to Theater Works, and we're very excited about going to Theater Works and performing at their two venues, both in the Square and at Evergreen Theater. We are so excited about trying this and seeing how it works.
2: Well, congratulations on your new home. I love it.
1: Thank you.
2: Tony Isbell and Adam Remsen, they are actors, directors, and co-founders of Quark Theater, quarktheater.com. They've been my guests this afternoon. Thanks to you both.
0: Thank you.
1: Thank you. Thanks, Gaggy.
2: I'm Kaki Walton. Hope you'll join me again tomorrow for an afternoon of classical music from noon to four. Stay with us now as we begin the afternoon of news and information with All Things Considered from National Public Radio. We are 91.1 WKNO Memphis or 90.1 WKNP Jackson, NPR for the Mid-South. Memphis weather this afternoon, 20% chance for showers and thunderstorms, otherwise mostly sunny with a high near 89. Also a 20% chance for showers and thunderstorms tonight before 8. We'll have a low around 72 under clear skies. Then tomorrow, 70% chance for showers and thunderstorms, mainly after 2 p.m., a high near 88 degrees with increasing clouds, down to a 50% chance for showers and thunderstorms Tuesday night with an overnight low around 71. And a 70% chance for showers and thunderstorms on Wednesday. We just had a big downpour here. The weather says partly cloudy at 89. It's 4 o'clock.
3: He never saw a foreign policy set of issues that he didn't want to get involved in.
4: Reflecting on the legacy of Republican Senator Lindsey Graham of South Carolina.
5: For Monday, July 13th, this is All Things Considered from NPR News.
4: I'm Elsa Chang.
5: And I'm Scott Detrow. The Trump administration is dropping its most aggressive push to end gender-affirming care for youths.
6: It is, I think, a victory, but I don't think it indicates a more general retreat from the aggressive posture of the Trump administration.
4: Also, how voters in Maine are still processing Graham Plattner leaving the Senate race.
5: And the World Cup's down to the final four teams.
4: A look at what World Cup joy has done to some U.S. cities.
7: In Seattle, you could feel like the world descended onto that place. People were walking about in their jerseys, talking multiple languages.
5: First News.
8: Live from NPR News in Washington, I'm Libby Casey. The sister of the late Senator Lindsey Graham will finish his term in the U.S. Senate. Darlene Graham was appointed this afternoon by South Carolina's governor. She will fill the seat until January. Lindsey Graham died at the age of 71 late Saturday following a brief and sudden illness, according to a statement released by his office. In accepting the interim post, Darlene Graham called it a privilege to finish some of her brother's work.
9: I think this is what Lindsey would have wanted. And I plan to honor him in this way. Now to Lindsey, I miss you more than I can even put into words. But I'm going to do this. I got it.
8: President Trump and South Carolina's other senator, Republican Tim Scott, had thrown their support behind Darlene Graham. The seat is up for election this year. Lindsey Graham had been campaigning for a fifth term. There will now be a special primary election in August to replace him on the ballot. Darlene Graham did not say if she intends to run for a full Senate term. A federal judge has slammed President Trump's lawsuit over his leaked tax records, saying it was filed in bad faith for an improper purpose. The judge also recommended sanctions for attorneys involved in the matter. NPR's Ryan Lucas reports.
10: In her 56-page order, U.S. District Judge Kathleen Williams blasts President Trump's lawsuit against the IRS over his leaked tax returns. The suit ended with a settlement, which included the creation of a nearly $1.8 billion anti-weaponization fund, which has since been scrapped. Judge Williams says Trump's lawsuit was brought to manipulate the judicial process and to try to use the court to provide some legitimacy to the eventual settlement and the earmarking of billions of taxpayer dollars to address grievances not defined in the law. The judge referred one of Trump's lawyers for potential disciplinary action. Ryan Lucas, NPR News, Washington.
8: New research finds more people in the U.S. are using credit or dipping into their savings to pay for groceries. NPR's Jennifer Ludden reports food prices have jumped 30% over the past 5 years.
11: More than a quarter of working-age adults who used a credit card for food did not repay the full amount. That's according to new research by the Urban Institute think tank, which finds an uptick in such financial stress since 2023. Nearly 20% said they'd tapped long-term savings not meant for daily expenses to pay for groceries. A third who used buy now, pay later missed a payment in the last year. The survey was done in December before the Iran war sent gas prices up and further strained many people's budgets. Over the past year, expanded work requirements for federal food aid have also taken hold. Enrollment in that program has dropped by several million people. Jennifer Ludden, NPR News, Washington.
8: You're listening to NPR News live in Washington. France's third heat wave of the year is intense and lingering. NPR's Eleanor Beardsley reports museums, the Eiffel Tower, and other tourist sites in Paris closed early over the weekend.
12: France's state-owned energy group has temporarily shut down three nuclear reactors. The measure is an environmental protection requirement to avoid discharging excessively hot water into rivers already warming because of the heat wave. Forest fires are raging in the south of the country, and a rare blaze has broken out in the forest of Fontainebleau around the famed chateau of the same name just south of Paris. As smoke billows above the 15th century castle, the blaze forced the shutdown of a major highway. Famous Canadair firefighting planes that usually scoop water from the Mediterranean to put out southern fires are now scooping thousands of gallons from the Seine River. Eleanor Beardsley, NPR News, Paris.
8: The European Union moved closer today to restricting children from accessing social media. A special EU panel recommended barring access for kids under 13 unless they are supervised by a parent or teacher. It also recommended that teens aged 13 to 18 should only be able to access social media platforms that have safety features like time limits on scrolling. The report called for putting the burden of proof on the tech companies to show that their platforms are safe. The president of the European Commission could now take steps to make the recommendations law. She says children across Europe now spend 4 to 6 hours a day on social media. Stocks fell today after a new escalation in U.S.-Iran tensions, and a rise in oil prices is fueling inflation concerns. It's NPR.
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5: Just over a year ago, Congress eliminated more than $1 billion in funding for public media, yet we have not backed down. 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
11: And I'm Elsa Chang in Culver City, California. This afternoon, South Carolina's governor appointed Lindsey Graham's sister, Darlene Graham, to serve out the term of her late brother. She will be succeeding a senator who, in more than three decades in Congress, became one of the most influential voices on foreign policy inside the Republican Party. NPR's Barbara Sprunt has more on Lindsey Graham's legacy of advocating for U.S. military might.
14: A day before his death, Lindsey Graham was in Ukraine, announcing progress with the White House on a Russian sanctions bill.
15: I've never been more optimistic than I am today that we have the formula to end this war.
14: For months, Graham lobbied the White House for support, believing the bill would compel Russia to end its four-year assault on Ukraine. It was a top issue for the Air Force veteran-turned-legislative power broker who spent his career traveling the world pushing an interventionist foreign policy approach.
3: He never saw a foreign policy set of issues that he didn't want to get involved in.
14: That's Richard Fontaine, CEO of the Center for a New American Security, a Washington think tank. In 2004, as foreign policy advisor to Senator John McCain, he traveled with then-freshman Senator Graham to Ukraine.
3: They saw a Russia that was emerging from the end of the Cold War and going in a very different direction, more democratic, more Western-friendly, certainly less aggressive, and then take this kind of deep tour under President Putin. I think that explains why this was such a passion project for Senator Graham for over two decades.
14: On Ukraine and other foreign policy matters, Graham became one of President Trump's closest advisors, a far cry from where the two started their relationship in 2015 when they were competing for the GOP presidential nomination. Graham didn't hold back his distaste of the real estate tycoon. Here he is on CNN during the campaign.
16: He's a race-baiting, xenophobic, religious bigot. He doesn't represent my party. He doesn't represent the values that the men and women who wear the uniform are fighting for.
14: But when Trump became president, Graham began to shift gears. He told NPR in 2019 he had come to like Trump personally, and the people of South Carolina expected him to work alongside him.
16: He's proven to me that he's been a better president than I thought he was. I really had very low expectations. But what he does is he listens to people, including me and others.
14: Fontaine says a prime example is 2018, when Trump threatened to abandon Kurdish allies by withdrawing U.S. forces from Syria.
17: Senator Graham brokered an agreement by which Trump would leave some of the troops in place. He came up with some of these ideas and had access to the president to be able to kind of sell this deal, and it worked.
14: When it came to Ukraine, it was a particularly delicate dance. Graham's support often clashed with the America First president, along with other Republicans more skeptical of intervention after U.S. wars in Iraq and Afghanistan, and now Iran. But at the recent NATO summit in Turkey, Trump praised Ukrainian leadership and offered new U.S. military cooperation, a remarkable shift from earlier antagonistic meetings with Ukraine's president. Former GOP Senator Jeff Flake said Graham's influence is clear.
18: Ukraine and the position it's in today owes much to Lindsey Graham for him steering the president in certain directions and certainly working with Congress to make sure that our support for Ukraine continued, even over President Trump's objection sometimes.
14: Retired General David Petraeus said Graham's support for intervention stretched back to the Iraq War, where he served in active duty as a reservist and visited often with McCain and Senator Joe Lieberman, a trio he dubbed the Three Amigos.
19: They were always out there. They were out in every recess, and they were hugely helpful. No group had the backs of our men and women in uniform, or frankly, my back, more than they did, particularly during the toughest time during the surge in Iraq.
14: Petraeus, a longtime friend of Graham, said the South Carolina Republican was open about shifting from Trump critic to confidant.
19: And it was quite simple. He said he wanted to continue to influence our foreign policy. And to do that, he needed to make some concessions in terms of domestic politics and a relationship with the president who he'd criticized when that president was running for office. And developed a very strong friendship with the president.
14: That friendship gave Graham the president's ear on Iran, where he pushed Trump to maintain an aggressive military posture, and Israel as one of the Senate's most fervent supporters of supplying the country with military aid. Israeli Prime Minister Benjamin Netanyahu called him a champion of the American-Israeli alliance. Texas Republican Congressman Michael McCaul called Graham a mentor. He said there was a clear through line of Graham's philosophy on global issues.
20: We were a sort of a Reagan generation, if you will, that believe that America is strongest at home when we are strong abroad, that we're not the isolationist party. We've learned the lessons from World War II, not to be a Chamberlain, but rather a Churchill.
14: Over the last year, he says the two worked closely on the Russia sanctions measure. He wants to introduce the bill in the coming days.
20: This is Congress's best way to honor his legacy, is to pass this bill as soon as possible.
14: He plans to name it after Graham. Barbara Sprunt, NPR News.
5: As we heard, Lindsey Graham believed deeply in the power of U.S. foreign policy to shape the world. He believed it so deeply that he often fully reversed course on a whole range of other beliefs and stances in order to allow himself to keep advocating for it. Mark Leibovich documented those shifts and the choices that Graham made, first at the New York Times and then at The Atlantic, where he's now a staff writer. Mark, thanks for joining us.
21: My pleasure, Scott.
5: In a profile you wrote that a lot of people revisited over the last day or so, you wrote that relevant was perhaps Lindsey Graham's favorite word. What do you mean by that?
21: Well, he used it all the time. I mean, people repeatedly asked him the question, how could you possibly flip, you know, so dramatically from Donald Trump critic as you were in 2016 when you ran against him, vociferous critic, to such a basically sycophant, a lot of people said, someone who would basically do anything to remain on the right side of Donald Trump. And he would just say repeatedly, anyone who knows me knows that relevance is most important to me, meaning I want to be in the room. I want to be in the action around the people who are making the decisions, whether I've liked them in the past, whether I've agreed with them in the past or not. So as we've mentioned, as many people have mentioned, that involved compromises. These were compromises that a lot of people found deeply offensive after a while, but it worked for Lindsey Graham.
5: You know, so many other Republicans have twisted and turned and contorted themselves over the past decade to align themselves with Trump and the MAGNA movement. What do you think it is that made Graham stand out so much?
21: He was so ostentatious about it. I mean, he's also quite a showman in his own way. I mean, he You know, he's someone who loves attention. He loves to be in the mix. He loves to be on the golf course with these people. But I do think that he was so passionate, especially with John McCain back in the day, about how dangerous they thought Trump was, that to do the 180 that he did, I think people really, really were struck by. I also think that given that John McCain was really his closest friend maybe in the world, and to have John McCain die and Donald Trump continue to just trash him up and down, and Graham not really do anything about it, at least, you know, that we saw, was also very offensive to people.
5: You know, I was thinking about this, though. On the day that Lindsey Graham dies, America is at war with Iran. This is a military action he advocated for years. It's still in NATO. It's still backing Ukraine. Did he get what he wanted out of all of this?
21: I don't think all he wanted, but I think that it was an ongoing struggle for him. But I think he won some major victories. I mean, I think you just said, I mean, the lay of the land is such that it's much more in keeping with what Lindsey Graham would have wanted than what the isolationists in Donald Trump's orbit would have asked for also. So, look, I mean, Lindsey Graham, I mean, he might have flip-flopped on some very essential things regarding Trump. But I think his North Star around foreign policy stayed pretty steady. And I think Ukraine and a lot of, you know, I think Ukraine benefited from it. I think Russia did not. And I think a lot of our allies benefited.
5: A lot of people try to influence Trump and a lot of people fail, or they succeed for a short amount of time and then they fail.
21: Right.
5: How exactly did Lindsey Graham get and keep the presidency here?
21: That's a great question. I mean, I think he worked it really, really hard. I think he was very, very good at knowing what zones to sort of play in. I mean, he knew what TV shows the president watched. He knew what kind of language really got him going. He told me once that if you flatter him too much, he'll lose respect for you. But also, if it's a foreign policy matter, if I want to do something and he doesn't, I'll just tell him that Barack Obama wanted to do the opposite of what he was pushing for, and then he would come around to his position. So he basically had a lot of tricks, but he also worked it really, really, really hard, and he just loved it so much. He was he just loved the idea that he was friends with the president of the United States. And Trump's, Trump's susceptibility to flattery was such that I think he liked that too.
5: Yeah. He famously gave that speech on January 6th when the Senate reconvened after the insurrection, saying, "Count me out. Enough is enough." Within a matter of months, he's on the phone with Trump and visiting Mar-a-Lago. Do you think he was one of the key players in kind of rehabilitating Trump in the party, or do you think that was happening anyway and Graham saw what was happening?
21: I think it seemed to be happening anyway. I mean, certainly Kevin McCarthy going down to Mar-a-Lago, certainly, you know, Mitch McConnell saying that he would support the Republican nominee. I mean, there were a bunch of episodes like that, but certainly Graham doing that also was notable, although, I mean, Graham in the telling would say that he came around pretty quickly, and I think he gave a pretty labored explanation saying, well, when he said that, when he said, "I'm out," he meant it just on the challenging of the election results, not on the relationship. So once the election had been settled, he sort of turned around and sort of continued to nourish the relationship.
5: Complicated question, though. We only have 30 seconds left. I'll try it anyway. What in the end do you think Lindsey Graham's legacy is?
21: Oh, boy. I think he triggered a lot of people. I think he got a lot of good done on foreign policy. I think his allies are very appreciative of him. And I think the fact that there's been a pretty bipartisan sort of outburst of support for him is itself telling in this day and age.
5: That's political journalist Mark Leibovich. Thank you so much.
21: Thanks, Scott.
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1: We are the WKNO FM stations, NPR for the Mid-South. Coming up, NPR has learned that the Department of Health and Human Services will not be finalizing its most aggressive attempt to end gender-affirming care for youth nationally. Selena Simmons-Duffin has a report in 15 minutes on All Things Considered from NPR News. This traffic update is made possible by Unbound.org. No accidents yet on the report. Bridgework has the left lane blocked in DeSoto County, I-55 southbound before North Hernando Pleasant Hill Road. Stop and go traffic back to Church Road. And there's only one lane open, I-40 westbound at Hollywood. Stop-and-go traffic back to Warford.
4: Boris Godunov has been crowned Tsar of Russia in a glittering coronation. But his path to power was bloody, and it now haunts him and the future of his country. I'm Lisa Flynn. We're off to London's Royal Opera House for Modest Mussorgsky's dramatic Boris Godunov, with Sir Bryn Terfel in the title role. 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
24: 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I'm Scott Detrow.
25: And I'm Elsa Chang. An Immigration and Customs Enforcement officer shot and killed a man in Maine today. According to the Office of Independent Maine Senator Angus King, the victim was a man in his 20s. And he was not the target of the warrant that ICE was trying to serve. Maine Public's immigration reporter Ari Snyder has been following this story and joins us now. Hi, Ari.
26: Hi, Elsa.
25: Hi. Okay. Can you just take us through what happened today?
26: Yeah. So we first heard about this shooting this morning in Biddeford. It's a small city about 20, 25 minutes from Portland. We've got a reporter who lives in Biddeford, so he was able to get to the scene very quickly. A couple others of us hustled down there as quick as we could. Mm-hmm. And the story that my colleagues and I heard from witnesses and neighbors was that an ICE agent had shot and killed someone in a car. And then as the morning went on, we had that story corroborated from state officials and immigrant rights groups. They are saying that the man was in his 20s and from Colombia. And I've also been hearing that he has a partner and a young child.
25: Mm. And now you know from Senator King's office that this man who was shot to death this morning was not the man that ICE agents were looking to remove from the country, right? What kind of explanation are we hearing as to how this all happened?
26: Well, in short, no detailed explanation as of yet. That piece about the victim not being the target of the warrant, we just learned that from a spokesperson for Senator Angus King's office. That's very, very new information. And Basically, he told us that the victim was, quote, not the target of the warrant. That's it. And so the spokesperson says that that info comes from the Department of Homeland Security Secretary Mark Wayne Mullen. We don't know much more than that. As of now, we're still waiting on ICE to release more info. Certainly raises more questions, right, than it answers. Mm-hmm. The details are sparse, but the state attorney general's office says ICE officers were conducting an operation relating to a final order of removal when, quote, the subject attempted to flee in a vehicle in the direction of the officer and was fatally shot, end quote. Now, of course, we got that statement before we learned the victim was not the target of the operation. But either way, the state attorney general's office says it's investigating in cooperation with local, state, and federal law enforcement.
25: Okay. And Ari, can you talk a little bit about Biddeford, the city where this all happened, and what the reaction has been like there so far?
26: Yeah. So Biddeford's a small city. It's maybe, you know, a little over 20,000 people. And it's got deep immigrant roots in part because it was a mill town, and so it drew a lot of French Canadians. And now it has growing immigrant communities from other parts of the world, in part because people are being priced out of Portland, which is not far away, but it's quite expensive. The reaction there today on the ground was swift. Many residents said they're in shock that something like this could happen in their small town. You know, the shooting took place in the morning, and by noon, a couple hundred protesters were marching through downtown. Biddeford resident Kelsey Cummings was among those protesters, and she spoke with one of my colleagues.
2: And we don't need the thoughts and prayers. This was so preventable. We've been screaming about this. This is just crazy. This, all of us are here because we live a block away in each direction. This is affecting all of us.
26: Protesters gathered across the street from Republican Senator Susan Collins' office. Among their chants was that they want no more funding for ICE. Collins said in a written statement that, quote, the shooting in Biddeford requires a full and impartial investigation of what happened.
25: And real quick, Ari, what is the context here? Like, what has ICE enforcement looked like in Maine so far?
26: We saw a gradual but steady increase in arrests last year, a big surge in January when about 200 people were arrested in less than a week. Even with that dramatic increase in enforcement, we haven't seen any shootings, fatal or otherwise, until now.
25: Okay. That is Ari Snyder of Maine Public. Thank you so much, Ari.
26: Thank you.
24: Some of the effects of President Trump's redistricting effort can be seen in Nashville's historically black neighborhood, North Nashville. It's already been represented by white Republicans, but now it's being divided into two districts leaning to the GOP. And that new division reminds residents of another time they say the government weakened their political power. WPLN's Mariana Bacallo reports.
7: At a block party in North Nashville, State Senator Charlaine Oliver is talking to voters and other movers and shakers in the community, like County Judge Howard Gentry.
8: Hey, Mr. Gentry. How are you?
9: How are you doing? I just want to make you smile.
8: Thank you. Yes, good to see you.
7: Dancers and rappers perform while organizers speak out against Tennessee's mid-decade redistricting plan. Oliver tells me the community is still close.
8: The Republicans can split a district on paper, but they can't split our hearts. They can't divide us.
7: Republican leaders in the legislature sanctioned Oliver for her protest during the redistricting debate. They say she broke decorum when she stood on her Senate desk with a banner that read, No Jim Crow 2.0.
8: It's unfortunate, but it's also a telltale sign where they split the districts. Look at where we are. We're on Buchanan Street.
7: The two sides of the street are now in different congressional districts. Their old district was already mostly white and represented by a Republican, but the map didn't split up the neighborhood. Oliver says this new split echoes another older dividing line that carved up this historic black arts district. Interstate 40. In the 1960s, the construction of this highway cut through here, displacing thousands of people and hundreds of businesses.
10: That area held considerable political power.
7: That's LaRotha Williams, professor of African American and public history at Tennessee State University. He says the construction of I-40 stifled the influence of black institutions like First Baptist Church Capitol Hill that trained many civil rights leaders.
10: But with the interstate, a lot of these centers become displaced because now a lot of those folks that went to those churches, they might not be going to these churches anymore.
7: They could still vote together, but that's ending. This spring, the Supreme Court weakened one of the crowning achievements of the Voting Rights Act. That paved the way for the legislature to divide the neighborhood. Jamel Campbell-Gooch, a community organizer in North Nashville, says that's going to make it harder for people here to be heard.
12: If people don't know who their representatives are, then they actually don't know who to target or who to work with to improve their community.
7: For example, rapid gentrification has raised housing prices here. That's not as big of a concern in rural areas that are now in their same congressional district. But Republicans say having different viewpoints in a district makes lawmakers consider the region as a whole.
13: Because it's not just one section of issues that they have to be concerned about. It's how it impacts each of layers of their constituents.
7: That's Tennessee GOP Chair Scott Golden. Now, he says, Tennesseans will have more candidates vying for their votes.
13: They went from a member of Congress that wasn't opposed and there wasn't much, you know, primary action.
7: He says redistricting energized local Republicans.
13: So the Republican faithful, the Republican parties immediately got geared up and they were really excited about it.
7: Back at the block party in North Nashville, activists like Tequila Johnson are determined for the community to be heard even with redistricting.
27: If you black, we got your back. All right. That's what it's about. Give it up for that, y'all. If you black, we got your back.
7: A few feet away from her, there's a voter registration drive. And people are registering together, even if they'll be voting in separate congressional districts. For NPR News, I'm Mariana Baca-Yao in Nashville.

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It's an earworm, isn't it? Don't you wish you knew what it was? We've got the whole list of the music we play on the show at our website, marketplace.org/music.